And I'm like, who in the heck is waking me up? So I look out, and he says, Nimmer, is that you? I said, yeah, what do you want, Dave? He says, I got to talk to you. He was coming off a high of cocaine. And we sat in the car, and he was telling me how he needed to get his life right with the Lord. You see, when you take a stand, and you do it in love, and you be careful who you hang around with, that's going to help you not backslide in your walk with God. And listen, for some people, that means not dating a non-believer. And that's a tough one, because I've seen so many people fall away from God because they start dating a non-believer. I remember when I was in college, this was when I was single, I was working out at a gym, and there was a gym instructor there. She was an attractive woman, and she took a liking to me. And so I said, meet me at the college. So we met at the college, and we began to talk in the parking lot. And I said this to her. I said, I don't remember what her name was. I said, look, I can't go out with you. She said, why not? I said, because I'm a Christian and you're not. And I said, I can't get involved in that. Now, she wasn't ready to get saved, and that was fine. But I knew that if I got involved in a relationship with a girl that was not saved, it would have pulled me down. And so if you're involved in a business relationship with someone and that's pulling you away from God, you know what the Bible says to do? You got to separate. Sometimes you have to make drastic decisions and you have to cut off relationships that are pulling you down. Now, if you're married to a non-believer, don't say, well, Pastor Mike said I can divorce you. No. I didn't say that. But listen, the Bible says if you're married to a non-believer, if they want to stay, you're to stay in that marriage, and you're a sanctifying influence. That's what Paul says in 1 Corinthians chapter 7. Now, sometimes the influences that you need to cut out, it may not be a relationship, it may be the internet, it may be Facebook or Fleshbook or Fakebook, whatever you want to call it. Or it may be your Twitter account, it may be something in your life that you need to cut off. But the Bible says, cut off ungodly influences in your life, if you want to stay right with the Lord. Well, there's a third thing that you and I must do, and that is this. We must deal with our spiritual enemies. We must deal with our spiritual enemies or sin in our life. Notice, if you will, verses 4 through 9. It says, now prior to this, Eliashib the priest, he was the high priest who was appointed over the chambers of the house of our God, being related to Tobiah. And underline that, because that's the key here. This high priest is going to be related to, he's related to Tobiah. Verse 5, had prepared a large room for him where formerly they put the grain offerings, the frankincense, the utensils, the tithes of grain, the wine, the oil prescribed for the Levites, the singers and the gatekeepers, and the contributions for the priests. But during all this time, I was not in Jerusalem, for in the 32nd year of Artaxerxes, king of Babylon, I had gone to the king. After some time, however, I asked leave from the king, and I came to Jerusalem, and guess what he found out? He learned about the evil that Eliashib, who is the high priest, had done for Tobiah. Remember, he's related to this guy. Tobiah was an Ammonite, and if you remember from Nehemiah chapter 2 and Nehemiah chapter 4, he actually opposed the rebuilding of the wall. And so here is a guy that is not an Israelite. He is an Ammonite. He is an enemy of God. And here is one of the leaders of Israel in the priesthood that is actually giving him a room, it says in verse 7, preparing a room for him in the courts of the house of God. He took one of the rooms in the temple, and he actually gave him a place to stay. He gave him a room for rent. Verse 8, it was very displeasing to me. So I threw out all of Tobiah's household goods out of the room. You know what Nehemiah does? He puts an eviction notice on his door, and then he takes all of his stuff and he puts it on the front lawn. And he says, dude, you're getting out of this house. I've served you notice. And then in verse 9, I gave an order, and they cleansed the rooms. And I returned there the utensils of the house of God with the grain offerings and the frankincense. And so here is the case where you had an enemy of Israel who was given a pocket or given a stronghold or an area to live in the temple. Why? Because the high priest Eliashib knew him and was related to him. And so what he did was he compromised and he gave him an area in the temple. Nehemiah comes back from Persia and he says, dude, what are you doing here? This guy is an enemy of Israel and you're letting him into the temple, which is the sacred area where they store all the tithes and the offerings and the frankincense and all the utensils. And Nehemiah basically serves him an eviction notice.

0: He says, you got to get out of here. Now you say, well, why did he give him a room? We don't know. It was probably a subtle way that Tobiah was trying to infiltrate the covenant community, and he was trying to oppose them. Obviously, he couldn't affect them because the walls had already been rebuilt, but he was changing his tactics, and yet the priest didn't see this. Or maybe he saw it, and he just overlooked it. But here's the principle. You and I, if we're going to avoid backsliding in our life, we must deal with the spiritual enemies in our life. Listen carefully. You and I must not give pockets of rebellion. We must not allow Tobiahs in our life, because what happens is when we give pockets of rebellion, or what I call strongholds, what happens is they can take over and they can build a fortress in our life, and it becomes a beachhead from which the enemy launches his attacks. And so here's the question, what Tobiahs have you allowed in your life? It says in Ephesians chapter 4 that we are to not give the devil a foothold. You know what the Greek word there means? It is the Greek word topos, and it's the word we get topography. Don't give Satan a plot of ground in your life. What is a plot of ground? It is an area in your life that if you don't deal with, over time, a stronghold can develop in your life. And you know how strongholds form? They start with a toehold, and then it leads to a foothold. And before long, Satan has built up a fortress in your life. He's built up a Tobiah in your life. And you know what happens? That becomes your God. That becomes your idol. And what happens is you are now backslidden. And make no mistake about it, you can have a Tobiah in your life and still come to church on Sunday. Now, I understand we all have areas in our life that we struggle with, those besetting sins. But here's the key. Are you wrestling with it? Are you confessing? Are you repenting? Are you accountable? None of us is going to be perfect in this life. But when we allow the Tobiahs in our life and we give them a plot of ground and we allow the enemy to infiltrate, and we don't deal with it, and we become complacent with it, and we say, you know, no one's perfect after all. I mean, I'm sleeping with my boyfriend or my girlfriend. Everyone's doing it today, and we get too comfortable in that sin. And you see, sometimes a Tobiah starts off with one drink, and then it leads to another drink, and then it leads to another drink. If we're not careful, Satan builds a stronghold.
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2: 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Today, Democrats seem to be trying a new take on the Extreme Makeover reality show. Their offshoot, I'd call it Extremist Makeover. And we see it in their likely candidate for Senate in Maine. Looks pretty close to certain that Democrats will be nominating Oysterman Graham Plattner in the Pine Tree State. He is not a liberal. Plattner's not even a leftist. He's an extremist. For years, he had the tattoo of a death head worn proudly by the Nazi-era SS, Hitler's worst of the worst. It was and remains a vile symbol worn by the guards at the concentration extermination camps. Maine's current and I trust future senator is Susan Collins. Collins and Plattner could not be more different. It's rare to have a Susan Collins represent your state from a position of power and influence. Do so with class and humility. To trade that in for a death skull and online bigotry? It doesn't seem like a bet Mainers are going to make.
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9: All around us, sometimes even Christians are saying, this won't really hurt. This isn't really bad for you. This won't really matter. And even a church Even a nation can get caught in a mass hallucination. And what we have to say is, what God is promising us is there is something better, a renewed life in the Spirit.
10: 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Dr. Chappell highlights the challenging call to turn from our sinful ways and desires and be renewed by God. 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And while you're there, look for Pastor Brian's commentary on the book of Ephesians, which he wrote for the Reformed Expository Commentary series. Dr. Chappell reveals how when we lift our eyes beyond ourselves to share Paul's expansive vision, then we too will join his doxology for God's amazing grace that transforms the world. Let's hear now from Dr. Brian Chappell as he shares the second half of the lesson, Life of Lizards and Stallions.
9: For our scripture this morning, let me ask that you would look in your Bibles at Ephesians chapter 4. Ephesians chapter 4. As we'll be looking at verses 17 through 24, in your Grace Bibles, that's page 978, let's stand and we'll honor God's Word, reading Ephesians 4, verses 17 through 24. Paul, speaking to those whom he wants to live under the power and goodness of the gospel, says this, "Now this I say, and testify in the Lord, that you must no longer walk as the Gentiles do in the futility of their minds. They are darkened in their understanding, alienated from the life of God because of the ignorance that is in them due to their hardness of heart. They have become callous and given themselves up to sensuality, greedy to practice every kind of impurity. But that is not the way you learned Christ. Assuming that you have learned about him and were taught in him, as the truth is in Jesus, to put off your old self, which belongs to your former manner of life and is corrupt through deceitful desires, and to be renewed in the spirit of your minds, and to put on the new self created after the likeness of God in true righteousness and holiness." Let's pray together. Father, what a good calling you put into our lives, not to chase after futility, but to recognize you're actually calling us to be our dearest and most desired selves, that which is made in the likeness of you, that you, by the work of your Son, have given us righteousness and holiness and called us now to walk in a path where there is not futility, but faith and freedom and fuel for a life with Christ. Teach us what it means. Give us the hope and the power of the gospel, we pray. In Jesus' name, amen. Please be seated. In his book, The Great Divorce, C.S. Lewis describes a young man who is troubled by a red lizard that always sits on his shoulder. The red lizard is an analogy for a besetting sin, things that he and we sometimes just cannot be rid of. At the same moment, the red lizard attracts us and tells us what good things are available in the things of the world, and at the same moment mocks us by saying, "When you get it, it really didn't satisfy, did it?" One day, an angel comes to the young man and promises he can get rid of the red lizard. And the young man is thrilled. He can be rid of this mocking temptation in his life. How? He begins to discern it as the angel begins to glow red hot. And suddenly the young man recognizes what the angel intends to do is to kill the red lizard. And now he gets a little afraid. What would life be like without this particular thing in his life? And so he says to the angel, well, maybe another day. I mean, you don't really have to kill it, do you? And the angel said, this is the moment of all moments. You must decide. At that moment, the red lizard himself recognizes the danger that he is in and begins to plead with the young man. That angel can do as he says. He can kill me. One fatal word from you and he will. And then you'll be without me forever and ever. It's not natural. How could you live without me? You'll only be a sort of a ghost, not a real man as you are now. That angel doesn't understand. He's only a cold, bloodless thing. It may be natural for him to be holy, but not us. I know there's no real pleasures for you now. I know you only dream about the things that are good, but dreams are better than nothing, aren't they? And I promise you, I'll be so good in the future. I admit sometimes I've gone too far in the past, but I promise I won't do it again. I'll give you nothing but nice dreams. They will be sweet and fresh and almost innocent. And so the red lizard pleads for his life. It's the internal conscience desiring the things that we know are not of God. Now, I must tell you that when I hear sermons myself, like the one I'm just now preaching to you, about the dangers and the futility of being driven by money and sex and power, I recognize the easiest thing for me to do is to be glad that this message does not apply to me. To be happy that I'm not living a lizard life. And then I recognize that sometimes God must remind me that I'm easily tempted to the very things I preach against. I can always logically understand the hedonistic paradox that if you get everything you want, you actually want more, that you become callous to the very thing that you were pursuing. I understand that. I've had psychology classes. I know the logic of all of that. What surprises me is how subtle is the world's embrace that is actually hardening my heart when I don't even recognize it's happening. And so sometimes what actually happens is God brings loss into my life so that I will feel again. Do you know what I mean? Those of you who have watched your retirement accounts kind of do this in recent years and recognize, now I know some of us that makes us grasp all the tighter, but there are others of us who recognize what I gave myself to do to build the account, and I begin to sense the futility of it. I begin to recognize God may have another purpose for my funds. I mean, I recognize that I've already lost thousands and thousands, that when my own child needs some help with a down payment, it doesn't hurt me so much to give it anymore. I mean, it's just kind of going to go anyway. I have no ultimate control. I find myself getting generous again by not becoming grasping of the things of the world. I find at times when I have lost position or prestige, that my family somehow becomes more dear to me. And I recognize I was willing to sacrifice what's more important for position or fame or pride or whatever it is. And recognize that the world can just kind of so subtly come in and begin to squeeze our hearts into hardness. And God, knowing that, is warning us here, but also telling us there is an alternative. Telling us so much about the futility of living in the material world alone. He says in verse 20, but that is not the way you learn Christ. There is something else. There's another path. It's the better path. The reason we don't just persist in futility is it's not God's plan. He's got something better in mind. C.S. Lewis expresses it in that account in The Great Divorce by saying, at some point, the young man actually gives the angel entry. And the angel, glowing fire, destroys the red lizard, and it falls to the ground, only to rise again as a mighty stallion on which the young man can ride. It's really a wonderfully insightful analogy. As what C.S. Lewis is reminding us is the very things that are controlling us by the world. If we begin to operate with the priorities and the motivations of Scripture, what God does is He takes the things that put us in bondage and actually makes us master of them. When our priorities change, God takes the very things which we have skill in and control in and power in and talent in, and instead of letting them control us by the expectations and the obsessions of the world, we begin to be free to be our true selves. Now think what that means. That means for some people, you know, who are engineers, God, when He saves your heart and turns your life around, is probably not going to make you a poet. What is God probably going to do? He's going to let you use your talents and your abilities with freedom, saying, how can God best use this? How can I best demonstrate the grace and the goodness before God? And suddenly you become your best self. Living for God against the intimidations and the obsessions of boss or peer or neighbor or even your own desires. Free to live for Him. It's unlikely, you know, that God is going to take a CPA and say, now I'm going to make you a painter or a teacher, a trucker. You know, what is God most likely to do? He's probably not going to so much change your talents as sanctify them. Not so much change who you are as give you the direction that's ultimate fulfillment. And say, I've given you this mind, this heart, these talents, these abilities. And now instead of having this oppression of expectation and the futility of just going after one more thing, one more thing, one more thing, you actually begin to live in the freedom of the gospel. And that means you pursue the things you most desire and actually do it with the greatest joy that God intends.
11: 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The Apostle Paul wrote the letter to the Ephesians to declare God's plan that the gospel of Jesus Christ would reach the world through weak and sinful people like you and me. 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
9: What's a life not lived among the lizards, but lived on heaven's horsepower? It's first the life that hears the Savior. Paul says it in really kind of wonderfully matched ways, assuming that you have heard about Him and were taught in Him. What have you heard about this Jesus? Well, Paul has said several things. If you just look at chapter 2 and verse 4, God, being rich in mercy because of the great love with which He loved us, even when we were dead in our trespasses, made us alive with Christ. By grace you have been saved and raised up with Him and seated with Him in the heavenly places. What have you heard about Jesus? But He's the expression of the kindness of God toward you. that he intends the best for you. God is not intending for you to pursue a life of futility, but a life of resonance with the reality of the gifts that God has given you. And in doing so, you trust that and you believe that because God has told you about Jesus. And so you begin to hear with reality, that's true. And the reason is because you have been, the language of the apostle, not only heard about Jesus, but taught in him. Now, I've done a lot of talking, we've gone through the book of Ephesians about that language of being united to Christ. And maybe here's another time to mention it. You know, if you ever stay and watch, you know, late night commercials, you know, you learn that on-the-job training is a big deal, right? That you learn the most when you're actually doing the thing, when you're actually experiencing what you're supposed to be learning. And so the apostle says, you've not only heard about Jesus, but you've been taught in him, as though united to him, knowing your sin is forgiven, knowing God is for you now, you're actually able to pursue the greatest things that God calls you to, because you're actually hearing the truth of the gospel in him, united to him. He's helping. He desires to help. One of the really funny and scary moments on our trip in Israel was where we were at the Dead Sea, and of course, people want to float in the Dead Sea. It has the same water density of a watermelon, right? So you can just kind of float in a watermelon. You know, you got to do it once in life, you know. And so we'd been floating for about an hour, and then coming down the hill is Kathy's ancient third cousin, Aldred, that we only discovered on Ancestry.com about 3 years ago. And here she is. She's hardly able to walk anymore, and she's coming down this steep slope to float in the Dead Sea. Well, when I see that, I got out of the water, and I start walking up the hill to intersect Aldred and say, you can't come, only to have Dick Fredericks, the emergency room physician of this congregation, kind of get in front of me, cut me off at the pass, and say, Aldred, if you're willing to try, I'll get you in. And here's the Apostle Paul saying, don't you remember? I'm assuming that you have heard about Jesus and you have been taught in him so that you can now pursue the life that is glory in him. How do you do that? You, verse 22, put off your old self, which belongs to your former manner of life and is corrupt through deceitful desires, and you're renewed in the spirit of your minds by putting on the new self, created after the likeness of God. Now, listen, when you're on these long trips, you know, what was it, 14 hours coming back? You know, you got to do something. So you watch every movie you can possibly tolerate, right? You listen to every song, but what actually makes it a little more tolerable for people is the noise-canceling headphones, right? So you can actually hear what's going on. And what do those headphones do? Well, they exclude some things and they amplify other things so that you can actually know what's going on in the movie or the song or whatever it is. And what Paul is saying here is, if you're really going to hear Christ saying, I'm for you, I will help you fulfill what God intends for you so that you could be in true righteousness and holiness, living in this world, fulfilling the purposes of God for your life, you're going to have to exclude some things. Don't just listen to the voices of the world, their expectations, their obsessions, their threats. It's not just keeping up with the Joneses. It's not just doing what the boss says. It's not just doing what your peers say makes you happy. It's actually excluding the things that you know are futility, that even if you did what they said, even if you got what they said, you would just want more. It's a life different than chasing flies. Turn that off. And instead, amplify what God is saying, to be renewed in the spirit of your mind, to actually hear Christ saying to you, I am for you now. I intend the best for you. Don't let the things of the world control you. Instead, take the horsepower of heaven and ride on the path that God gives you to ride, which is going to be the most fulfilling thing that you can do in this life. And you believe that because you've turned off the voice of the world and you've listened to the voice of the Spirit who is saying, ultimately, what does God intend for you? I don't want you to miss it. The end of verse 24. to live your new self, created after the likeness of God in true righteousness and holiness. We were made in the image of God from the very beginning. And now what God intends for his people is that we would be our truest self. That we would live without the encumbrances of sin. We would live without the encumbrances of the world's expectations. That we would rise above the dirt and actually live in the likeness of God, called to the holiness and righteousness, a life in this world that's not just captured by the slavery to the sin that's all about us. And the promise that God is making is when we do that, we will live in the best that he intends for our lives. And so he says, listen, turn off the world's voice, listen to the voice of Christ, and you will hear what will allow you to do what God most wants you to do and what your heart's dearest desires longs to do as well. That's the promise, that walking with him will allow his power to work in your heart and life, even when other things would seem for a moment to satisfy more. Many of you will know the account. July 30, 1945, the heavy cruiser, the USS Indianapolis, returning from its mission to deliver enriched uranium, which would help end World War II, was returning to the United States, did not make it because of a Japanese torpedo. Within minutes, 900 men in the water, many wounded, in the water, without water, and surrounded by sharks. In the 4 days that it took to be found and rescued, the 900 men had become 300. And the chief medical officer wrote the account, which has become famous, of how hard it was to survive when there was water that seemed to be saving all around you. Captain Lewis Haynes wrote, "There was nothing I could do but give advice. Bury the dead at sea, but save their life jackets, and try to keep the men from drinking the salt water. When the hot sun came out and we were in this crystal clear water, you were so thirsty, you couldn't believe that it wasn't good enough to drink. I had a hard time convincing the men they should not drink. The young ones, you take away their hope, you take away their water and the food, and they would drink the salt water and go fast. I can remember striking men who were drinking the salt water to try to stop them. They would get dehydrated and become maniacal, and there were mass hallucinations. I was amazed how everyone would see the same thing. One man would see something, then everyone else would see it. Even I had to fight off the hallucinations and not drink the salt water." All around us, sometimes even Christians are saying, this won't really hurt. This isn't really bad for you. This won't really matter. And even a church, even a nation can get caught in a mass hallucination. And what we have to say is, what God is promising us is there is something better, a renewed life in the Spirit, and telling us the path to walk is the one which is actually going to be blessed so that we actually fulfill the image of God in us. And it doesn't come by walking the way of the rest of the world. If there's no difference in our path, there is something radically wrong. That is futility. But it is not what he intends for us. In the beauty of the Spirit is the horsepower of heaven, that he intends your good and has given you the path. Follow it. And God will lift you above this world to the most fulfilling life you can live on this earth, till he comes and heaven is even more real, the heaven you've already begun to live now.
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20: Welcome to Meeting with God. Meeting with God is the radio preaching ministry of Vertical Church in Columbus. My prayer for you today is that you would be able to live in the gospel of Jesus Christ, you know, the atoning death of Jesus for you, the imputed righteousness of Christ to you, and the power of the resurrection, God's eternal life in Christ in you.
9: Now, I have a question to start this morning. I want you to think about this. It's a great question to ponder. How do you explain from the day that we're literally discussing in the text, which is Easter night, how do you explain the growth of Christianity from a very small, very insignificant, socially speaking, un-elites, if you want to think of it that way, who have no social status, it's in a backwater part of the Roman Empire, how do you explain the growth of Christianity from this ragtag group with no social media, no way of getting the word out, to what Christianity has become in 2,000 years, which is the largest faith in the world, with billions of lives having been changed, billion lives having been changed. How do you explain that? How do you explain all of this happening for example, that the message of the gospel flourishes in spite of persecution or because of it, in such a way that it would, if you look at history, it would change the Roman Empire, flip it on its head, and has changed countless other areas and countries and regions over the last 2,000 years. How do you explain that? Well, I'll give you the answer here. We're going to look at it this morning. It is the ministry of the Holy Spirit. That's the only explanation. So this morning, we're going to talk about being filled with new power, filled with the Holy Spirit. Again, if you have your Bible, turn with me to Luke chapter 24. Now, before we go there, you might be thinking, well, how does the ministry of the Holy Spirit and the resurrection, we're talking about resurrection realities, what is the resurrection and the ministry of the Holy Spirit? How do these two connect? Why are we talking about that today? Well, I want to go back to you with you for just a moment to the book of John. Jesus was speaking to his disciples, and as he's speaking to them, he shares this one particular story, John does. I'm going to read it to you. And on the last day of the feast, the great day, Jesus stood up and cried out, "If anyone thirsts," think of thirsting spiritually, "if anyone thirsts, let him come to me and drink. Whoever believes in me, as the scripture has said, out of his heart will flow rivers of living water." Now he's drawing a picture here, but verse 39 explains it. Verse 39 says, "Now this Jesus said about the Holy Spirit, whom those who believed in him were to receive, for as yet the Spirit had not been given because Jesus had not yet been glorified." Now, what does it mean that Jesus had not yet been glorified? It means that Jesus had not died on the cross, Jesus had not been raised from the dead, and Jesus had not ascended to the Father. Okay, those three things together make up Jesus being glorified in every way. But because that had not yet happened, the Spirit had not yet come. Now, Jesus now died on the cross, he's been raised from the dead, and he's about to ascend into heaven. And so this is why Jesus is talking about the Holy Spirit in relationship to the resurrection. Again, the title of the message this morning is Filled with New Power. If there's something that I want for you, something that I want for each person who's in this room and will become a part of this church at any point, it is to be filled with the Holy Spirit. Let's begin reading in Luke chapter 24. I'm going to begin reading in verse 44. We have looked at these verses for a number of weeks. This is the evening of Easter, if you will, the resurrection day. He came to his disciples. Verse 44 says, "Then he spoke to them, 'These are my words that I spoke to you while I was still with you, that everything written about me in the law of Moses and the prophets and the Psalms must be fulfilled.' Then he opened their minds to understand the scriptures." Look up here for a minute. If you don't have a passion to study God's word, I hope that even just reading right past these verses will stir up within you an increasing passion and desire to get into God's word for yourself. Listen, what Jesus does, he does based on what Scripture says. Jesus is saying, listen, I was doing everything I've done, my death, my resurrection, all of this was in Scripture.
20: Thus it is written that the Christ should suffer and the third day rise from the dead, and that repentance for the forgiveness of sins should be proclaimed in his name to all nations, beginning from Jerusalem. You are witnesses of these things. Now the verse that we're going to look at this morning. And behold, I am sending the promise of my Father upon you, but stay in the city of Jerusalem, until you are clothed with power from on high. Here's the first thing. We have three thoughts this morning that I hope will flesh out what it means to be filled with new power. But first, I want to begin by just saying this. Listen, God fulfills his promises to us. Before we get into the ministry of the Spirit and how that works a little bit, I want us to just remember that God is a promise-keeping God. Apart from that, we will miss some of the joy that God intends. You know, I was thinking about this. The joy, one of the great joys that I have and that I want you to have in following Jesus Christ, is that Jesus is progressively fulfilling the promises of the Father. You know, someday he's going to fulfill the promise of returning again. He's also, in my life, time after time, fulfilled various promises in Scripture. And if you are lacking joy today, it might be that you're not resting in the promises that he has offered. I think of it this way. If you want to have joy in following Jesus, focus on the ways that following Jesus experiences progressively seeing Christ fulfill the promises of God in a broken world. Now, what is this promise of the Holy Spirit? If you're looking at the verse I'm looking at, it says that Jesus says, I am sending the promise of my Father upon you. Now, what exactly is he referring to? I want to take us back to the Old Testament for just a moment. What are these promises that that Jesus was excited to see fulfilled, that the apostles were excited to see fulfilled? I want to go back to Isaiah chapter 44, verse 3. God is speaking. He says, for I will pour water on a thirsty land, streams on dry ground. I will pour my spirit upon your offspring and my blessing on your descendants. Ezekiel chapter 39, verse 29 says, and I will not hide my face anymore from them. If you've ever been in a place where you feel like God is hiding his face from you, the nation was in a dark season when Ezekiel was ministering. But he says, I will not hide my face anymore from them when I pour out my spirit on the house of Israel, declares the Lord God. And then in Joel, it says, and it shall come to pass afterward that I will pour out my spirit on all flesh, and your sons and your daughters shall prophesy, and your old men shall dream dreams, and your young men shall see visions, even on male and female servants in those days, I will pour out my spirit. Basically, God's saying, I'm going to pour out my spirit on everyone. Now, in just a few weeks, Peter will go right to this passage as Pentecost happens and the Holy Spirit descends on believers. Peter will go right back to this verse as the explanation for what God is doing. The promise of the Spirit. You know, I would say to you, if you're here today and you feel dry spiritually, if you feel lost spiritually, we had some great testimonies. But I would challenge you to go back to these promises. God has promised to pour out his spirit, to bring water to the dryness in our lives spiritually in so many different ways. Now maybe you're asking, well, what's the impact of this promise? A promise is great. You know, if I get a promise for Christmas that I'm gonna get some brand new socks, great. But if somebody promised me a new Mac computer or mom and dad promised me a brand new car, the impact is different. Now, what is the impact of this promise that has been made by the Holy Spirit coming? Well, I want to make a few connections here. This new empowerment or new enabling within the people of God is in three directions that are very important. Certainly much more could be said. The first one, though, is empowering the people to fully embrace the new covenant. If you go to Jeremiah chapter 31, verse 33, again, much more could be said. Jeremiah chapter 31, verse 33 says, this is the covenant, God is speaking, this is the covenant that I will make with the house of Israel in those days, declares the Lord. I will put my law within them, and I will write it on their hearts, and I will be their God, and they shall be my people. You know, in 2 weeks, we'll celebrate the Lord's Supper. We think about celebrating the Lord's Supper. If you study the Lord's Supper, Jesus said that he was making a new covenant in his blood, and he was drawing us back to Jeremiah, that there was a new covenant in place based on Jesus' own blood. Now, here's the thing. The Spirit of God is central to us experiencing the full weight of this new covenant. Then think about Ezekiel, not only a new covenant, but a new heart. Look up here for a minute. I've been involved in a lot of things pastorally through the years. I grew up as a preacher's kid. I've read the news just like you do. I've also seen a lot of situations and families and mess and this kinds of things and that kinds of things. Every problem that I've ever seen relationally, it always comes back to the heart. And what's being promised here is not just a better day, a new behavior, a new way we'll try things. It always comes back to the heart. Here's the promise. In Ezekiel 36, 26 through 27, it says, "And I will give you a new heart, and a new spirit I will put within you. And I will remove the heart of stone from your flesh and give you a heart of flesh. And I will put my spirit within you and cause you to walk in my statutes and be careful to obey my rules." New covenant, new heart, new connection. This is Pastor Luke Aarons from Vertical Church. You know, as a result of listening to Meeting with God Daily, I hope that your passion for Jesus Christ is growing in such a way that you're learning to share your faith with others. You know, that's something that our church is committed to, equipping men and women to share the good news of Jesus through personal witness and church outreach. And if you don't have a church here in Columbus, Ohio, we'd love to have you join us this weekend. Go to verticalchurch.life. I mentioned a few minutes ago in Joel that one of the great promises that God had made in the Old Testament is that when the Spirit came, that sons and daughters would prophesy, that old men would dream dreams, that God would even pour out his Spirit on those who were very low socially status speaking, that God's Spirit was going to be poured out. Now, here's the thing. This pouring out of the Spirit meant that everyone, not just the kings and the prophets and the big people in ministry, those were the people that the Spirit would rest on in the Old Testament. But the promise that God was making is that in the New Testament, after Jesus Christ had initiated the new covenant, the Spirit of God would rest on everyone, that we would have a new connection, that we would hear the voice of God speaking to us through God's word and even through God speaking to our spirits, convicting us of sin, drawing us into living out God's word, empowering us to speak to other people, other believers. Now, these are important promises hovering over the people of God. Again, God fulfills his promises to us. If you're discouraged here today, if you're despairing even, I want to remind you this morning that God has fulfilled his promise to send the Holy Spirit. If you're struggling in a battle with sin, if you're going through a particular area of discouragement, I want you to know that if you are a follower of Jesus Christ, like we've discussed earlier, the Holy Spirit is in you. And you can walk through the most difficult seasons. You can share your faith in the most difficult seasons. You can find forgiveness. You can offer forgiveness in the power of the Holy Spirit. Why don't you just turn to your neighbor really quick and say, "That's awesome." I'm going to say that wasn't loud enough. Try again. All right. Let's go to a second thing here. Let's go back to verse 49. Verse 49, Jesus says, "And behold, I am sending the promise of my Father upon you, but stay in the city until you are clothed with power from on high." Now, there's something interesting going on in this verse that really is going on in all of Scripture. It's a combination of glorious indicatives and life-giving imperatives. Maybe you've never thought of this before. Now, English wasn't my favorite category in school. Far from it. History was my thing. But I want you to understand this. Scripture is filled with indicatives. Indicatives are focusing on what God has done to you and for you, most of all in Jesus Christ. But it's all of the things that God is doing. Those are the indicatives.
1: But paired up with that are the life-giving imperatives. That's when God says, I want you to do something. He's telling you to do it because he wants what's best for you. But here's the beauty. Scripture is about indicatives and imperatives coming together in partnership. Now see here right in this text, just this one verse, Jesus says, I am sending. That's the indicative. He says, I'm sending the promise of my Father upon you. It's a promise fulfilled. And yet, what does he tell them? He says, but you must stay in Jerusalem until you're clothed with this power from the Holy Spirit. Now, we call this the divine-human cooperative. And Lisa, the second thing I want you to remember from this text, God invites us into gospel partnership. God not only fulfills his promises to us. Now, some of you are like, Think about what you're reading right here. The God of the universe, he could have sent the Holy Spirit. He could have sent angels. He could have sent, he could have done whatever he wanted to do. He could have written things in the sky. He could have got the gospel message to every person on the face of the earth if he wanted to his own way. But he chose not to. He chose to use and has since the garden. He has chosen partnership with human beings and to use them to be used through his power to accomplish his purposes. That means that it's not just some millionaire or billionaire that wants to do a partnership with you to start a business. That'd be cool. No. This is the God of the universe who comes down and wants to partner with you to accomplish things that will last for eternity. That's awesome. I feel like I should have you turn. No, I'm not going to have you do that. Listen, this partnership is on a whole new level post-resurrection. But I want to draw you back to the imperative here.

city reminds us that the city that they were in, Jerusalem, was not a safe place. It was not a comfortable place. As the apostles were waiting for Jesus to fulfill what he had said, they wanted to get out of Jerusalem. Jesus risen or Jesus, it doesn't really matter. Now that Jesus is risen, let's get out of town before the chief priests who are looking to literally get rid of all the evidence. Let's get out of town before. And Jesus says, no, I want you to stay in this uncomfortable place until I can give you power that no one's going to be able to deal with. When I think of getting away, the urge to get away, the urge to run away, I can tell you that I feel that sometimes. God puts pressure on you. God allows you to be in an uncomfortable situation. God puts you with difficult people, and you're feeling the weight of that. And at some point, you get to the place where like I'm ready to. I just need to get out of here. I remember one of my favorite commercials. I think it's still ongoing. It's the Southwest commercials. The want to get away. Okay, how many of us for $59 would like to get out of some situations? I remember this one particular one that stuck in my mind. And it's this particular lady, and she had a problem with one of her contacts, and so she runs into this bathroom, and you can see, the camera shows you as she gets the contact corrected in her eyes, she looks up, and in the mirror, she realizes that she had walked into the men's restroom, and there's all these men, you're going like, what are you doing in here? Want to get away? Want to get away? Sometimes we just want to get away, or we want to do it our own way instead of staying put where God has called us. To trust Jesus is to stay and to pray and to wait for the power from on high, to wait for God in his strength and his might and his power to do what only he can do. If that's what God is speaking to you today, I would pray that you would stay. And stay until God does what only he can do. Let's look at one last thought this morning here. Back to the verse. It says, behold, I am sending the promise of my Father upon you. I'm sending the promise of my Father upon you. But stay in the city. Stay in the city until you are clothed with power from on high. What does he mean, power from on high? You know, I think everybody wants power. We want power in our relationships. We want power in our places of employment. We want power on the team. We want power as we go up to the plate to swing the bat. We want power. Power is universally wanted, sometimes for good purposes, sometimes for very negative purposes. But everybody, in various ways, every one of us in this room wants power for something. But here's the thing. What Jesus is calling his disciples out of is ministry in their own power. Now, really, they weren't a powerful bunch as it was. We learned that in Acts, that they were very average people with very average education and maybe even intellectual skills. They weren't these elite. They didn't have a degree in physics, for crying out loud. Huh? God bless you, brother. But the Spirit has some other things for you to do, too. God's going to use him. Can I ask you the question, are you more concerned about getting power for yourself, the human power to control situations, or are you more concerned about getting the power of the Spirit at work in your life? That's a really big decision. Once you come to know Jesus, there's a lot of Christians who experience the life-changing power of Jesus Christ, and then they go do everything else in their own strength, and they wonder why their lives seem to be, you know, spinning on ice, or they just don't seem like I can get anywhere. I feel like my life takes steps forward, but then takes steps back. So I'll tell you, it's a power question. Am I going to try to do it my own way, or am I going to lean into the power of the God who is high above and high exalted and is wanting to give me his power? It's a power question. Now, maybe you ask, well, what difference does the power make? Well, I could list off a number of things. The power from on high is what leads us to victory over sin and death, Romans chapter 8. It is the power of God that gives us direction and enables us to keep in step with the Holy Spirit. Galatians chapter 5, we are to be led by the Holy Spirit. It is the power to follow Jesus Christ even through hard seasons. Ephesians chapter 1 reminds us that if we are followers of Jesus Christ, we have received the Holy Spirit, that we have been sealed by the promised Holy Spirit, which is the reminder that someday we're going to be in the presence of God, and it is the seal that we belong to Jesus Christ,

0: We have been adopted into the family of God. It is the power to experience fruitfulness, Galatians chapter 5, to be filled with love when I naturally would be filled with hate, to be filled with joy when I would be filled with despair, to be filled with peace when I'm filled with anxiety, to be filled with long suffering and endurance when I feel like quitting. That is the power of the Holy Spirit in a person's life. Listen, if the resurrection realities are going to reach the uttermost parts of the world, we have to be filled with the power from on high and see God working through us in ways that only He can do.
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10: 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Jesus promised that in Matthew 28:20. 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
12: The good news is, the more like Christ you become, the happier you'll be. The bad news is, the opposite is also true. Today on Turning Point, Dr. David Jeremiah takes a closer look at each of those truths. God's proven recipe for happiness in your earthly life, as well as the guaranteed formula for despair and misery. To introduce the conclusion of his message, How Can I Be Happy? Here's David.
13: And thank you so much for joining us. We are moving through some of the prominent Psalms in the Bible and answering these questions, questions that are at the other end of God, I need some answers. So far, we have discussed who we are and why we're here. We have been looking at self-worth, and this is the second part of a message entitled, How Can I Be Happy? To be happy. This one is based upon Psalm 1, one of the more famous psalms in the Bible, one of the most rich and beautiful and meaningful psalms in all of God's Word. We'll get back to that in just a moment. I hope you will stay with us throughout these moments as we unfold the truth of Psalm 1. Did you know that Turning Point produces a magazine? It produces this magazine every month, and it's sent to those who request it. It's beautifully done, all kinds of beautiful colors and designs. The magazine is to help you and to add value to your life as a Christian. If you're not receiving it, I hope you will let us send it to you by simply asking for it when you send your email to us, when you write to us, when you call us, when you send a letter to us. Simply say, please send me the next issue of Turning Points magazine, and we'll gladly do it. We think you will become very, very faithful in reading this magazine because it will add value and encourage you as you walk with the Lord. We are so excited to be dealing with these important questions. We've been talking about how can we be happy. Here is part two of that lesson based upon the first psalm in the Bible, Psalm 1.
14: Now, if you read the verse carefully, you will notice that the three sets of three are like this. First of all, first set, walk, stand, sit. Do you see that? The second trilogy, counsel, path, seat. And the third, ungodly, sinners, scornful. All of these progressively move away from God. And I want to remind you of something that I think we all know, but maybe no one's ever verbalized before. We always talk about momentum and how important momentum is. It's important in life. But did you know that evil has momentum too? You can get so caught up in evil that it carries you along like you were born along with the wind. And that's what the psalmist is talking about here. He is telling us that you can get involved in evil in such a way that the momentum of influence begins to capture you. That's the first category. And here he talks about these three words, counsel, path, and seat. The counsel of the ungodly. To be ungodly means to live your life minus God. Now, the Bible says the counsel of the ungodly is the beginning place in the downward spiral. So it's a lifestyle, you see, but it starts listening to the counsel, kind of falling into the pattern, and then settling in to the lifestyle. That's the downward pull of influence. Notice the second category, the momentum of involvement. Notice the three words. First you walk, then you stand, and then you sit. Now remember, what is the psalmist saying? Blessed is the man who doesn't get caught up in the gravitational pull of evil in his life. Here's the third issue of momentum. First of all, it's influence. Then it's involvement. And thirdly, there's a momentum of intensity. Notice, he moves from ungodly to sinner to scornful. Now, here's the positive side. The righteous way not only avoids the downward pull of sin, but the righteous way accepts the decisive place of Scripture in life. But his delight, says the psalmist, is in the law of the Lord, and in his law he meditates day and night, and he shall be like a tree planted by the rivers of water that brings forth its fruit in its season. Its leaf also shall not wither, and whatever he does shall prosper. The first thing the psalmist says is that the believer who is headed toward happiness on his way toward God, not away from God, this believer delights in the Word of God. Now, I wasn't sure what that meant, but I want to contrast it for you. Do you know how a lot of Christians read the Bible? They read the Bible to find out how far they can go before they cross the line. Do you understand what I mean? I've talked to people like this. They don't read the Bible to find out what God wants them to do. They read the Bible to find out what God will let them do or what they can do without getting into a whole lot of trouble. Now, the person who delights in the law of God is totally opposite that. Here's what he does. He comes to the Bible, and in his heart, there's this incredible desire that he wants to please God. And so he reads the Bible, and he reads it like he was a detective trying to find little clues about how he can please God with his life. Not trying to find ways that he can get by with the things he wants to do, but he opens the book, and his prayer in his heart is, oh God, what I really want to do with my life is I want to please you. I want to bless you, Lord, and I want to read your book today, and maybe you could just show me one little thing, one little nugget that I could mine that would help me please you. Did you ever read the Bible like that? Did you ever come to God's word like that? I want to tell you something. That's how you delight in God's word. Because I want you to know something, friend. If you come to God with that spirit, you'll find little nuggets everywhere. Because God just loves to show his children how they can please him. Because God's a parent. Are you with me? The most unheard words from children. Is there anything I could do to help you today, Mom? What would you do, Mom, if you heard those words? You would go over and examine to see, is this an imposter? Did this person get in my house by mistake? And kids, you know, if you're going to go home and do that, maybe you could give your parents a little time to kind of get ready and warm up to this, because this could be a little lethal if you try, you know, just straight out. But if you really knew they meant it, wouldn't it be incredible? Wouldn't it truly be incredible? I mean, if every morning at breakfast. Oh, no, let me do it today. He did it yesterday, Mom. Well, I know, we can all dream, right? But I want to tell you something. That's what it means when the Scripture says to delight in God's Word. It's to come to the Word of God with your heart motivation being, Lord, how can I please you today? And the Scripture says that when you delight in the Word of God, when your heart delights in the Word of God, now watch carefully, that will translate into this wonderful thing, and that is that your habits will be dictated by the Word of God. Did you know that? When you delight in the Word of God, it will automatically determine that your habits are dictated by the Word of God. Why? Because if you're coming every day and say, Lord, how can I please you? He'll show you, and it'll translate into life. And the psalmist gives us a couple of clues here as to what that will mean. First of all, you will discover that your strength comes from God's Word. The Scripture says he's like a tree planted by the streams of water. Just like a tree is nourished by the constant supplies of water, without which under the blistering sun the tree would surely die, so the life that is rooted in the Word of God will also be established, and it will be strong. When you get your roots down deep into God's Word, it's like the tree sending its roots down deep into the water next to the stream, and it grows strong. Not only will you discover that your strength comes from God's Word, but you will discover that your stability comes from God's Word. Watch this. A fruit tree that is planted by the banks of the river suggests stability. That's what the whole image is about here in the psalm. The tree is firmly rooted in the soil so that it can resist the storm. There are trees that are standing today, I am told, that were here when this country was discovered. And they have stood strong through the Civil War, through all kinds of stress and struggle in this land. And if you go to the right place, you can see trees that are just as magnificent and just as beautiful as they were in their prime. Why? They've got a tremendous root structure. And they are strong. If you've seen the redwoods, do you ever stand beneath one of those things that you could drive a car through? And just try to imagine something growing out of the ground that big. And did you ever see a tree that was so big that you knew in your heart there's no thunderstorm or lightning storm that is going to ever happen on this earth that's going to touch that tree? I mean, that tree is invincible. And that's the kind of stability God wants his people to have. And he says to us in his precious word that when you put your roots down deep into God's word, you will become a person of great stability. Notice, keep reading. Not only will you find your strength from God's Word and your stability from God's Word, but here's one I love. You will find that your spontaneity comes from God's Word. There's a little phrase here. It says, "Its leaf also shall not wither." Now, think with me about that for just a moment. The leaf, now watch carefully, the leaf is the outward testimony of the tree. Isn't that true? The leaf is the outward testimony of the tree. The leaf tells you this is this sort of tree. And for the Christian, his testimony, his relationship with God, the scripture says when the roots are down deep into the Word of God, the testimony of the Christian will not wither. It will be a vibrant, beautiful testimony of who God is. Someone has written that all God's trees in the Christian sense are evergreens. They're evergreen. They're always green. They're beautiful testimonies to the stability and strength of the being. And they don't wither. When the sun comes out and when the storms come, that tree stays strong. There's much talk these days about the testimony of the believer. How our values have changed. How our conduct has changed. You hear it everywhere you go. But the leaf does not wither. Listen to me. The leaf does not wither if it's rightly connected. Do you understand what I'm saying? You tell me, oh, here's this guy. I thought he was a great Christian. Man, he withered. He withered. Under the pressure of temptation, under the pressure of sexuality, under the pressure of finances or whatever, he withered. I can tell you something about him. If he withered, he wasn't rightly connected. Because the leaf is the outward testimony of the life that's in the person. And if you are rightly connected, what does that mean? Your roots go down deep into the Word of God. You're drawing energy from your time with God. You will not wither. That's the testimony of God's Word. So let me tell you something. If you withered, it wasn't the withering that was the important thing. It was the unconnecting back here someplace that caused it to happen. Some of you are withering right now. Nobody knows it but you. But you know it. And you know you're withering because back yonder someplace, you disconnected. And now all of a sudden, the elements are beating against you and there's no source of life to keep you strong and green. The spontaneity of your life comes from the Word of God. I read something that a secular humanist wrote. Don't read too much of them, but this guy's pretty famous. His name is Maslow. You've read of him, I'm sure, if you've had psychology. He wrote these words. Listen to this. He said, "What man needs but does not have, he seeks for unceasingly and becomes dangerously ready to jump at any hope, good or bad. The cure for this disease is obvious. We need a validated, usable system of human values that we can believe in and devote ourselves to because we know they are true." I thought to myself, where have you been? The Bible's been around here a long time. That's the system of believable human values that are true. And the secular humanists don't even know it exists. But people who sink their roots down deep into this book will find strength and stability and spontaneity. And yes, there's one last thing. They will also find success. Look. It brings forth its fruit in its season, and whatever he does shall prosper. You want to be prosperous and successful? The Word of God says this is how you do it. Get your spiritual roots down deep into the Word of God. You say, does that mean that if I become a practicing, studying Christian that I'll become wealthy? No, I'm not into that. Neither is the Bible. We define success so strangely, don't we? Someone has said that prosperity and success for the believer is like a zero. It is a zero until you put a one in front of it. Then it becomes a 10. If you put another zero, it becomes 100. It becomes 1,000. But the zero is a zero until there is a one. And true believers understand that prosperity is not prosperity unless the one is at the front of it. And when you put the one at the front of it, God himself, and then you begin to add the ciphers, then it means something. But until the one is there, there isn't any meaning to success at all. Isn't that true? So the Bible says that whatever success we have, whatever God gives us, He's going to make it prosper because he's going to be the one who's at the front of it. And when we put the zero next to it, now we got something, right? Now we got something. And whatever a man does, he says, will prosper. Well, I didn't leave much time to talk about the ungodly, because it didn't take much time to talk about them. In fact, the psalmist probably could have stopped at the end of this section with the first verse and the first words of verse 4. Because verse 4, he says, the ungodly are not so. Read that out loud with me. The ungodly are not so. Not so what? Not so like all this stuff we've just been talking about, right? The ungodly are not the people who put their roots down deep into the Word of God. They are not strong. They are not stable. They don't have spontaneity to their lives. They're caught up in the vortex of evil that drags them down through their influence and involvement and intensity. The ungodly are not so. Take everything we talked about that's good about the righteous man and negate it, and you've got the ungodly man. That's what he's saying. But then he adds three things that we should not forget, and I can just touch on them quickly. First of all, he says the ungodly cannot stand in the time of difficulty. And he uses an incredible illustration. He says they're like the chaff which the wind drives away. Now, I don't want to pretend that I'm a farmer and that I've had a lot of experience in the farm, because I haven't. But I used to live with my uncle during the summers when I was growing up, and I did a little farm work, enough to know that I wouldn't cut out to be a farmer. One of the things I used to do, and I did kind of like this, is we used to bale hay every summer, and I was with the crew that would go out in the field, and we used square bales. We weren't into those round things, which you can't stack, but we used the square bales, and we grabbed the bale hook, and we'd pitch that thing up with our knee and kick it up on the wagon. And as I got a little bit older, I got to be the wagon man. I'd got up on the wagon, and I stacked the bales. But I thought after a while that that wasn't near as much fun as being down there. You know why? When you throw that hay up on the wagon, all the chaff, all the little pieces of hay end up on the wagon floor. And you're up there, you don't have any shirt on, and it's hot and you're sweating. I know that's indelicate, but it's true. What somebody told me the other day, that men sweat, women glow. I don't know what that's all about. I mean, that's what I heard. But I was glowing, if you understand. I was up on the wagon, you know, I was sweating or glowing, however you want to talk about it. And then the wind starts to blow. Or you go over a hill and you get into the wind draft, and all of a sudden all that chaff starts to swirl in the air and you get it all over your skin. Ooh. And it itches like crazy. Are you itching yet? Anybody itching? All right. Do you know what chaff is good for? It's good for one thing: to make you itch. That's all it's good for. It's worthless. You can't collect it. You can't capture it. You can't use it. And the Bible says that the ungodly, who has disconnected himself from God, he is like the chaff which the wind blows away. Now watch this. Get these two pictures in your mind, class. The tree planted by the river. The chaff which the wind blows away. Isn't God an incredible artist? Is there any picture you've ever seen that more graphically describes the difference in lifestyle between a person who's firmly rooted in the Word of God and a person who's captured with the fantasies of the day and just floats around on any wind that happens to blow? He can't stand in the time of trouble because there's no stability. But notice the Scripture also says he can't stand in the day of judgment. And I read that with such great interest, because this is what it means. It means that when the believer comes before the Lord in judgment, he stands there, not proud, not arrogant, but looking into the face of his Lord, because he knows it's okay. God has cared for it. The sin problem is done. He is accepted in the Beloved, and he stands there with a sense of confidence. He has confidence in the day of judgment. But when it says here in the psalm that you cannot stand in the day of judgment, this is what the Hebrew means. It means that when you stand before God in that day, and you've had ungodly patterns in your life, and this is what you've been. You've been an ungodly person. You stand there with your head bowed like this, because you can't stand in the presence of God and look at him. You can't lift up your head. That's really what it means. You cannot lift up your head in the presence of God. Aren't you glad that our God is the lifter of the head? He is the lifter of the head. Before Christ came into my life, I stood with my head bowed in front of God. But God lifted my head up, and he gave me confidence. But the ungodly cannot stand in the day of judgment. nor can he stand in the congregation of the righteous, says the psalmist. That's really repeating in a new way what he's already said, but it's saying much more than that. Will you listen to it carefully? It says he can't be standing in the congregation of the righteous. The psalmist means that while wicked men today live in a world in which there are still many righteous people, and God calls these righteous ones the salt of the earth, listen to me, God is not going to allow both classes of people to be together forever. Did you know that? Here in this psalm, he talks about the righteous and the ungodly, and they're together in the same world, but that's not the way it's going to be. And I don't know if you've ever thought about that, if you are a person who's never known God or don't trust Christ as your Savior, but what that means is there's someday going to be this great separation, and the ungodly are going to be separated forever from any righteous influence in their life. And friends, what that means is that throughout eternity, you will live with those who are also wicked and more wicked than you are, never seeing a righteous person, never hearing a righteous word, never witnessing a righteous act forever and ever and ever. I don't have to describe hell. If there were no more to it than that, that would be enough. The destiny of the ungodly, not a pretty picture. In fact, the psalmist puts the period to his writing in the last verse when he says, "The Lord knows the way of the righteous, but the way of the ungodly shall perish." Charles Haddon Spurgeon, the great English preacher, wrote once these words. He said, "The righteous man carves his name upon the rock. The wicked man writes his remembrance in the wind. The righteous man plows furrows of earth and sows and has a harvest here which shall never be fully reaped until he enters eternity." Now watch this carefully. "But as for the wicked man, he plows the sea. And though there may seem to be a shining trail behind his keel, the waves pass over it, and the place that knew him shall know him no more forever." How many of you have ever been water skiing, and you've either been in the boat or on the skis, and you've looked behind you, and there's this beautiful trail behind your skis, and if you like to jump the wake, you're maybe in another ski boat, and you're jumping over the wake behind the other skier. But you look behind you and you've left a trail. You've plowed a furrow. But come back 20 minutes later and try to find it. It's gone. And Spurgeon said, that's what it's like to live a life minus God. It's to plow a furrow in the sea. It looks good for a moment, but it doesn't last, and you can never find it again. Two ways and two destinies. And happiness is at the end of one road. Blessed, incredible are the blessednesses of the righteous man. Happy is the man that trusts in his God.
13: Amen. Amen. What a good place to end our discussion from Psalm 1. Tomorrow, we're going to go to another famous psalm, Psalm 19, and answer this question: how can one book change my life? How can one book change my life? Psalm 19. Do you ever wish that you could have a book like that? A book that you could read, and by reading it, it would change your life? Well, if you have a copy of the Scriptures, you already have your book. You just have to develop the hunger for it and the desire for it and begin to read it and ask God to use its truth to change your life. We'll talk about that tomorrow as we come to the Friday edition of Turning Point. Once again, a reminder to get your copy of Five Psalms for a Flourishing Life, a beautiful hardback book just produced for our Turning Point listening audience. 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
24: With SRN News, I'm Keith Peters in Washington. The U.S. military says it intercepted Iranian attacks Thursday on 3 Navy ships in the Strait of Hormuz and targeted Iranian military facilities responsible for attacking U.S. forces. U.S. Central Command

0: 13 points, the NASDAQ lower by 32, the S&P 500 declined 28, and oil around $95 a barrel on the New York Mercantile Exchange. This is SRN News.
1: This is Hugh Hewitt for townhall.com. Today, Democrats seem to be trying a new take on the Extreme Makeover reality show. Their offshoot, I'd call it Extremist Makeover. And we see it in their likely candidate for Senate in Maine. Looks pretty close to certain that Democrats will be nominating Oysterman Graham Plattner in the Pine Tree State. He is not a liberal. Plattner's not even a leftist. He's an extremist. For years, he had the tattoo of a death head worn proudly by the Nazi-era SS, Hitler's worst of the worst. It was and remains a vile symbol worn by the guards at the concentration extermination camps. Maine's current and I trust future senator is Susan Collins. 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It's rare to have a Susan Collins represent your state from a position of power and influence. Do so with class and humility. To trade that in for a death skull and online bigotry, it doesn't seem like a bet Mainers are going to make.
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